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1: And this is the sound of your hospital.

Now, our little boy came up to his mama in the kitchen this evening while she was fixing supper. And he handed her a piece of paper he'd been writing on. And after wiping her hands on her apron, she read it. And this is what it said. For mowing the lawn, $5. For making my own bed this week, $1. Going to the store, 50 cents. And playing with little brother while you went shopping,

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Taking out the trash, $1. And getting a good report card, $5. And for raking the yard, $2. Total owed, $14.75. Well, his mom looked at him standing there expectantly, and I could see the memories flashing through her mind. And so she picked up the pen and turning the paper over. This is what she wrote. For the 9 months I carried you, growing inside me, no charge. For the nights I've sat up with you, doctored you, and prayed for you, no charge. For the time and the tears that you cost through the years, there's no charge. And when you add it all up, the full cost of my love is no charge. For the nights filled with dread and all the worries ahead, no charge. For advice and the knowledge and the cost of your college, no charge. For the toys, food and clothes, and even for wiping your nose, there's no charge, son. And when you add it all up, the full cost of my love is no charge. Well, when he finished reading, he had great big old tears in his eyes. And he looked up at her standing there and said, Mama, I sure do love you. And then he took the pen and in great big letters, he wrote, Paid in Full. And Lord knows when you add it all up, the cost of real love is no charge.

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I

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1: And this is the sound of your hospital.
2: Yeah, Breaker 19, this here's a rubber duck. You got a copy on me, Big Ben, come on. Yeah, 10-4, Big Ben, for sure. By golly, it's clean clear to Flagtown, come on. Yeah, it's a big 10-4 there, Big Ben. Yeah, we definitely got the front door, good buddy. Mercy sakes alive, looks like we got us a convoy.
3: It was the dark of the moon on the 6th of June in a Kenworth pulling logs. Cab over Pete with a reefer on and a Jimmy hauling hogs. We is heading for Bear on I-10 about a mile out of Shaky Town. I says, Pigpen, this here's a rubber duck and I'm about to put the hammer down.

0: Chuck, and you want to back off them hogs? 10, 4, about 5 miles or so. 10, roger, them hogs is getting intense up here.
1: By the time we got into Tulsa Town, we had 85 trucks in all. But they's a roadblock up on the Cloverleaf, and them bears is wall to wall. Yeah, them Smokies as thick as bugs on a bumper. 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I says, calling all trucks, this here is the duck. We about to go a-hunting

0: Big Ben. Negatory, Big Ben. You're still too close. Yeah, them hulks are starting to close up my sinuses. Mercy sakes, you better back off another 10.
1: Well, we rolled up Interstate 44 like a rocket sled on rails. We tore up all of our swindle sheets and left them setting on the scales. By the time we hit that shy town, them bears was getting smart. They'd brought up some reinforcements from the Illinois National Guard. There's armored cars and tanks and jeeps and rigs of every size. Yeah, them chicken coops was full of bears and choppers filled the skies. Well, we shot the line, we went for broke with 1,000 screaming trucks and 11 long-haired friends of Jesus in a chartreuse microbus.
0: Hey, rubber duck to Sodbuster. Come on there, you have 10-4 Sodbuster. Listen, you want to put that microbus in behind that suicide jockey? Yeah, he's hauling dynamite and he needs all the help he can get.
1: Well, we laid a strip for the Jersey Shore and prepared to cross the line. I could see the bridge was lined with bears, but it didn't have a doggone dime. I says, Pigpen, this here's a rubber duck. We just ain't going to pay no toll. So we crashed the gate doing 98. I says, let them truckers roll.

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1: 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Hello and welcome to the golden years. 60 minutes of pure nostalgia as we take you back to 1956.
5: It's 28 years since the first schoolboys exhibition, and whatever's happened since then, the old favourite still Captain's Bridge, and of course those eternal fascinators, the trains. Just for once, a chap can enjoy a train without father wanting to run the whole show. But even if trains are our first love, there's a lot to look at which wasn't there 28 years ago. Radio-controlled boats, for instance. Models are the best fun of all when you can work them yourself. How about a spot of air sea rescue? On the heels of the smog comes the snow. The blizzard blankets 32 counties. Worst hit of all is Lincolnshire, where towns and villages are cut off even by telephone. Poles are uprooted by high winds and the weight of snow. For the farming community, it's a time of anxiety and hard work. Livestock may be stranded in snowdrifts, and even when they're safe, feeding is a problem. If fodder stocks run low, getting fresh supplies over snowbound roads may not be easy. To their troubles, many places find themselves without electricity. A serious matter for the modern farm, where so much equipment is power-driven. In a few days, we've had a record smog, countrywide snow, and then, with the thaw, to cap it all, a very small earthquake in Leicestershire. All we want now is a heat wave.
6: At the White House, the momentous discussions between the leaders of SA are ended. President Eisenhower and Sir Anthony Eden draw up a joint statement to tell their countries and the world what progress has been made. The two heads of state reaffirm their faith in the North Atlantic Treaty Organization and call for closer European unity. They declare that peace cannot be stable or genuine while Germany is divided. In the Middle East, an Israeli-Arab settlement pressing need. Differences remain with regard to Far Eastern policy, but over a wide range of world problems, unity between the two governments has been strengthened.

Joseph Stalin, ruler of a sixth of the earth for 30 years, has been thrown from his pedestal. Colleague of Lenin in the stormy days when the Bolshevik Revolution shook the world, the man who took the mantle of Lenin when he died,

Stalin is now officially branded a dictator by his own party through its spokesman, Comrade Khrushchev. The leader who is above criticism, the little father of his people, is convicted 3 years after his death of having ruled by terror. Lenin is said to have warned the party against giving Stalin too much power. Today, when thousands he purged are being declared innocent, when Russia has repaired the destruction of a war he would not foresee, his country must be remembering Lenin's warning. When Stalin died, his body was laid beside that of Lenin in the Red Square. Now Moscow's workers are petitioning to have it removed. But in those days, his colleagues would not dare to speak, for his name was still magic. To Britain, at the moment of Stalin's downfall, comes the man who briefly succeeded him, Georgi Malenkov, heading a delegation of electrical engineers. He visits the premier, and to a gathering of labor leaders, he says, "We have cleaned up Russia. We have stopped the dictatorship. It cannot come back." The world hopes he will prove to be right. President Eisenhower, on holiday in Georgia, visits a golf links for the first time since his heart attack last September. Using an electric golf mobile, as he often did before his illness, the president tries a cautious nine-hole match. He says he's been looking forward to it, but he adds he's a little frightened of his strokes and himself. However, his doctor reports that Ike's in very good condition after his first game of golf, and his putting hasn't suffered too much. British troops keep watch near the home of Archbishop Makarios. But neither he nor they know the surprise move the authorities have planned, as the Archbishop leaves with the intention of visiting Athens for talks with the Greek government. The Cypriot supporters speed him on his way with bells and waving flags. It is not a trip to Athens which awaits the Archbishop, but exile. On the way to the airport, British officers are waiting for him. Planned with the utmost secrecy, his arrest shows there was nothing idle about Governor Sir John Harding's promise of drastic action in Cyprus.

0: to mine.
1: After all the fever of publicity, the acres of newsprint, the fashion notes, and the jewel robberies, the great day approaches at last when Grace Kelly of Philadelphia, USA, will become the bride of Rainier, Prince of Monaco. Wedding gifts have come from all over the world. Gifts in gold and silver, jewelry and fine porcelain. Presents from kings and queens, presidents and commoners, movie magnates and millionaires. A pile of riches which look as though Aladdin had rubbed his lamp to furnish this fairy tale wedding. At the Opera House, Monegasques see Grace at her first public event as Rainier's wife. But she's still only half a princess. The civil marriage has been held privately, but the solemn cathedral ceremony is still to come. On the wedding day, the Mediterranean sun shines as brilliantly as anyone could wish when Grace arrives on her father's arm, past guards of honor from the visiting British, French, Italian, and American warships. A few minutes later, the bridegroom arrives. Now, almost for the first time in months, the blare of publicity is silenced in the beauty and dignity of the nuptial mass. The bride waits at the altar, and the bridegroom comes forward to join her. A quick smile from the prince, and the ceremony is due to begin. The Bishop of Monaco conducts the marriage service.
2: Grace Patricia, voulez-vous prendre pour légitime époux Rainier Louis Henri Maxence Bertrand, ici présent, selon le rite de notre mère, la Sainte Église. Ego coniugum vos in matrimonium, in nomine Patris, et Filii, et Spiritus Sancti. Amen.
1: Now comes the moment for the exchanging of rings. The bishop hands one to the bridegroom, who is a little nervous. Grace helps him put it on. Mr. and Mrs. Kelly watch as the young couple kneel to pray before receiving Holy Communion. The wedding is over, and Prince Rainier's bride is no longer Grace Kelly, but Her Serene Highness Princess Grace of Monaco. The nervous tension of the last few days begins to relax as the prince and princess leave the cathedral to greet their cheering people. An open Rolls Royce waits to drive them on a tour through the streets of Monte Carlo. As handsome a couple as any teller of fairy tales could have described. The prince in his dark uniform with the shining epaulettes, and the princess in her ivory gown with its 300 yards of lace and 150 yards of silk. So a Hollywood star becomes a princess in a setting even Hollywood could scarcely have surpassed. The Film Festival of Cannes on the French Riviera come the brains and beauty of the world's picture industry. Diana Dawes is in danger of getting writer's cramp, and she's not the only one. Outside the stars' hotels, autograph hunters are waiting to pounce. Associated British star Richard Todd is in great demand. Cannes is the international shop window of the film world, with half its population busy taking photographs and the other half busy being photographed. Diana Dawes again with Vernon Gray. But after all, there are films to be seen as well, though they'll have to be pretty good to outshine the glittering scenes in the theatre vestibule. Steve Onferno once more. Nobody's sure if Cannes is a film festival or a battle of glamour, but the latest report from the front is that the morale of our troops is quite outstanding.

0: Writer George Orwell had a dream or a nightmare of what the world might be like in 1984 and put his ideas into a book. The book became a film, and at the film's London premiere, that vision of the future seems to have spread into the theatre foyer. Extravagant hairdos mingle with the more orthodox ones as the audience gathers. Gordon Scott, perhaps better known as Tarzan, is one of the first nighters. Another is Peter Reynolds. Eleanor Summerfield with her husband Leonard Sachs. Distinguished character actor David Kossoff is here, and so is Hazel Court. Now for a grimmer glimpse into Mr. Orwell's vision of the future, the dreaded Thought Police. But though they're armed to the teeth, somebody seems to be distracting them from looking as grim as they should. Will we see this sort of thing about our streets in 1984? Your guess is as good as ours, but look out, London. Big Brother is watching you.
1: Into Portsmouth Harbour steams the Soviet cruiser Orjonikidze, bearing Prime Minister Nikolai Bulganin and Party Secretary Nikita Khrushchev. It's the first time Russia's leaders have visited Britain since the Soviet state was founded 39 years ago. Bulganin and Khrushchev stand with the cruiser's captain as the hawsers are pulled ashore and the big warship comes to rest. The Russian leaders walk down the red-carpeted gangplank while a guard of honor from HMS Victory presents arms. As they step ashore, the band strikes up. Bulganin and Khrushchev stand bareheaded. Soviet Ambassador Yakov Malik greets them on the quayside, and then the visiting premier inspects the guard of honor. Himself famous as a marshal before he became a head of state, Nikolai Bulganin appreciates a smart turnout when he sees one. 4,000 people pack the route to the harbour station. Within a few minutes, the visitor's train is on its way to London. At Victoria, embassy officials and their wives are waiting with Sir Anthony Eden and members of his government to welcome the Russian guests. The train is still moving as the Soviet Premier steps onto the platform to be greeted by Sir Anthony Eden. Khrushchev is close behind him. Bulganin tells Sir Anthony that they bring heartfelt greetings to the Queen and people of this wonderful country, whose cultural and scientific achievements they admire. The Soviet Union, he says, wants firm friendship with Britain and the United States, and international peace demands it. Sir Anthony tells them, I hope that we shall be able by our work to improve the relations between our countries and our peoples. Hosts and guests leave the platform for the cars which are waiting to take Bulganin and Khrushchev to the hotel. Outside, thousands of Londoners are waiting for a glimpse of them as the convoy, flanked by a motorcycle escort, moves towards Hyde Park. Much has happened since Britain and Russia stood as victorious allies among the ruins of Hitler's Germany. Differences have arisen, which at times have seemed almost insoluble. But today, British and Soviet flags flying side by side on a London hotel symbolize the hope of all of us, that in spite of our differing systems, our two countries will find a way in which we can live and prosper with each other to the benefit of the whole world.

0: the troubled Mediterranean, just in case, is the aircraft carrier Theseus. In Portsmouth Harbor, she takes aboard the vehicles of the 16th Independent Parachute Brigade Group. In a few hours, the Red Devils themselves will be joining her. The Suez crisis has meant cancelled leave for many units. Equipment is checked at the Lifeguards Windsor Depot, while men who had hoped for an August holiday at home hurry back to barracks. The quiet routine of peacetime changes suddenly to an emergency footing, and everything must be ready down to the last banner. That goes for the Navy, too. At Llanelli Docks, tank landing craft of the mothball fleet are prepared for sea. Stripped of their protective cocoons, the ships and their armament are gone over thoroughly and are ready for service in a matter of hours. Meanwhile, the paratroops are arriving at Portsmouth to board HMS Theseus. The RSM says goodbye to his family, and with all the farewells over, the 16th Independent Parachute Brigade Group makes its way to the docks. This is Navy Day in Portsmouth, and for any visitors who care to brave the rainy weather, the Army provides an unexpected item on the program. The Red Devils go aboard the giant carrier, and from the flight deck, wave to the sightseers on the quayside as Theseus pulls away. Here's wishing them a pleasant journey, a peaceful end to the crisis, and a speedy return home. Meanwhile, at a Cairo press conference, Nasser gets applause from Arab journalists and silence from others as he states his case. "We did not grab the Suez Canal," he declares. "We just nationalized the company. That is our right." His cabinet ministers show their support and encourage recruiting by doing a couple of hours rifle drill daily. Nor are the men the only ones. Cairo school teachers, both men and women, join in. At London Airport, delegates are arriving for the 22-nation Suez Conference. India's Krishna Menon is reluctant to answer questions. His motto is, wait and see. Not so New Zealand's Mr. MacDonald, who strongly condemns NASA's actions. Another arrival is Mr. Dulles for the United States, which supports Britain and France, but is cautious about talk of military action. Russia, represented by Mr. Shepilov and Mr. Malik, also says no war, but declares NASA was right. Not a delegate, but certainly a careful observer, is Egypt's dancing major, former Minister of National Guidance, Major Salim, now a newspaper editor. He is quite ready to talk. "War or peace depends on you, not us," he tells British journalists, and vigorously defends NASA's attitude.
1: What Colonel Nasser, or Premier Nasser, did is help nationalize the company, which is an Egyptian company, nothing more.
2: You were reported the other day as saying that if we move troops into the canal zone, you'd be prepared to blow up the canal. Is that true?
1: That's the intention of all the Egyptians.
2: And that will be done if what happens?
1: If any sort of invasion happens against Egypt, of course, that the canal will vanish to be a canal.
3: Some people say a man is made out of mud. A poor man's made out of muscle and blood. Muscle and blood and skin and bones. A mind that's weak and a back that's strong.

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I was raised in the canebrake by an old mama lion. Can't know a high-toned woman make me walk the line. You load 16 tons, what do you get? 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St. Peter, don't you call me, cause I can't go. 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

0: to the company store.
1: Lou Hode at the far end and Ken Rosewall fight for the men's single title in an all-Australian final on the centre court. Hode wins the first set 6-2, but he's up against a tough opponent in his fellow countryman and boyhood friend Rosewall. And in the second set, he has to battle for every point. Rosewall just manages to take the set, but in the third, the tide turns again. Here's the set point, with Hode at the near end leading 6-5. Hode leads by 2-1, and here he is serving for match point. A brilliant final between two 21-year-olds who seem likely to dominate the Wimbledon scene for some years to come. The Duchess of Kent, president of the All England Club, comes onto the court to present the Challenge Cup to Lou Hode. Maybe one day an Englishman will win it, but meanwhile, there's no doubt Lou's a very popular champion. The women's final. Shirley Fry of America meets Angela Buxton, first British girl finalist since 1939. Shirley Fry serves, an experienced player who always takes a few rallies to get into her stride. Angela Buxton, 21-year-old dress designer from St. John's Wood, seems less nervous than her opponent at first. But the American soon takes control of the match. She breaks Angela's service for a 2-1 lead, and try as she may, Angela can't get it back. Shirley takes the first set, 6-3. Shirley's pace in the second set is too much for the English girl, and soon it's 5-1 and match point. Once again, the Wimbledon ladies' title goes to an American, but at last there's an up-and-coming young British challenger for the future. Shirley Fry's jubilant as she takes the trophy from the Duchess of Kent, but she sums up Angela Buxton's performance by saying this won't be her last Wimbledon final.
2: Sweet, sweet.

0: Russia's top athletes had a date in Great Britain, among them Mrs. Nina Ponomareva, Olympic and European discus champion. Nina and her colleagues were looking forward to meeting Britain's Olympic hopes, and no sooner had they settled in their London hotel than they found Britain was glad to see them. Gordon Perry is one of the first visitors, and he's welcomed inside where the Soviet team are relaxing at the billiard table. Everything seems set for the big day, and for another of those increasingly popular international athletic contests. Now comes an event which wrecks all these hopes. Nina Ponomareva is accused of stealing five hats, total value £1.12 and 11, from an Oxford Street store. She is summoned to Marlborough Street Police Court, but fails to appear. A warrant is issued for her arrest. Within hours, a paltry incident becomes an international issue. The Russian team quit the games in protest, and the stadium lies empty. The man in the street, disappointed, may well ask why both sides did not find a tactful way to prevent the case of Nina Ponomareva from becoming a storm in a teacup. The Queen Mary is used to such minor personalities as kings and presidents, so she can almost take in her stride that fabulous figure Liberace, the well-known American leader of fashion, arriving at Southampton from the United States with his mother and, of course, brother George. By the way, Liberace also plays the piano. On the Queen Mary's deck, we asked the maestro if he had brought his whole family along for this 3 weeks tour of Britain.
1: Almost. My mother, my brother George and his wife, and my arranger and his wife, our first violinist and his wife, my manager and his wife, and we have still another brother at home, a younger brother, and a sister who are sort of looking after the store while we're away.
2: I see, yes. Now, about your music, what would you say yourself the effect of the Liberace music is on America?
1: Well, I feel very grateful to have the opportunity through the medium of television and motion pictures to bring all kinds of music to the general public that otherwise would not be exposed to classical music, and therefore I try to acquaint them with it in small palatable doses until they acquire a taste for it, and then when they do, which they have proven to do during the past 5 years, I increase my dosage until they are ready to take the whole portion.
0: On the platform at Southampton are one or two music lovers who just happened to be passing by on their way from London to London and thought they might as well make sure he knew which train to catch. The train is labelled Liberace Special, so fortunately, there's not much chance of a mistake. At Waterloo, Britain proves once again that she is a musical nation, deeply appreciative of culture in the widest sense. Not that Liberace likes undiluted admiration, he welcomes criticism. Though after one particularly harsh comment, he said, "I was so upset I cried, all the way to the bank." Liberace's motto is, "The public has a right to invade my privacy." So he learns his first lesson about Britain, that it's a country where the public loves to exercise its rights. The event of the year of the motoring enthusiast, whether he can afford a new car or not, the Motor Show at Earl's Court. This year, there are plenty of new ideas out of old stables, including Daimler's first two-seater drophead coupe. The MG Magnet, 1.5 litre, is very cleverly displayed. And here's the Austin A105, bigger sister of the A90. This is the first Austin model to have two-pedal control. And on the Jaguar stand, the beautifully proportioned Mark 8, which is roomier than you'd think. Rover present the shape of things to come in their T3 gas turbine. Not yet in production, of course, but proof that Britain is taking the lead in this revolutionary development. The Singer Gazelle is closely related to its stable companions, the Hillman Minx and Sunbeam Rapier. From America comes the Buick Centurion, a very opulent-looking car, at present for display only. The makers don't even hint at a price. It has everything, except oddly enough a steering column. The steering is remote control. You can buy the Rolls-Royce Silver Cloud with a fitted radio telephone and coffee machine. What are you waiting for? Bring out your check.

This is how it all started, with a peaceful students' demonstration 100,000 strong. They carried pro-communist banners. No one spoke of rebellion. All they asked was greater democracy within the present regime, reforms on the Polish pattern. There was no hint here of the bitter days to come. It looked more like a meeting in Hyde Park, a holiday atmosphere with good temper taking the edge from strong opinions. Hungarians fraternized with Russian troops. But meanwhile on the radio, Party Secretary Gero was describing the demonstrators as rabble, and the word was like a burning match in a powder barrel. The first clashes were between the demonstrators and the hated secret police. Budapest workers and students, armed by sympathetic soldiers, began rounding up any they could catch. Like wildfire, the news spread through the city that police had been firing on the crowds in Stalin Square. Hungarian army units rushed to the square to restore order. And for a while, nobody could tell who was fighting whom. But as the rising took shape, the government called in Russian tanks, and battle was joined. All the pent-up emotions of a decade, all the hatred of Russian interference flared up at once. Budapest became a battleground. Too late, the party sacked Gero. Too late, the new premier Imre Nagy tried to reverse the government's mistakes and call off the Russian tanks. The rebels, communist and anti-communist, soldier, worker and student, were united in their demands. No more Russians, no more secret police. Freedom and independence for their native land. Both men and women were caught up in the fighting, which raged from street to street, from square to square. By now the rising was better armed, for most of the Hungarian army was on the people's side and was supplying them with arms and ammunition. After a grim battle, the headquarters of the AVO, the secret police, was captured by the insurgents. The wounded were hurried away, and the dead AVO men left where they had fallen. The victors made great bonfires of secret police dossiers, propaganda literature, and red flags beside the bodies of the vanquished. Red Cross supplies from Austria and farther afield were now pouring across Hungary's western frontier, and the need was great, for the number of wounded ran into thousands. At last, the tide was turning. The rebels were gaining the upper hand. The government were negotiating with the Kremlin for the withdrawal of Russian troops. A wave of national pride ran through the capital. But the triumph was short-lived. While Budapest was still burying its dead, a shocked world learned that the Russians had denounced Nagy's government, set up one of their own, and begun to occupy Hungary in its name. Hungary's cup of bitterness has not yet been emptied, but her spirit cannot die.

0: History is made at Calder Hall, the first large-scale nuclear power station in the world, when the Queen arrives to throw the switch that will send its output flowing into the national grid. Men who helped to make this great achievement possible are presented to Her Majesty before the inauguration ceremony begins. Among the distinguished atomic scientists from other lands is Professor Topchian, Soviet atom chief, who brings Russia's praise for the makers of Calder Hall. The Queen is on the rostrum, and the moment has come which will bring to fruition the skillful work and brilliant planning of many years. The moment when the current will begin to flow.
1: It is with pride that I now open Calder Hall, Britain's first atomic power station.
0: A simple ceremony, but as the huge dial in the background shows that Calder Hall is at last feeding power into the factories and homes of Britain. At present, only one reactor is running. By next spring, Calder Hall's output will be more than treble. And Calder Hall is only the beginning of a great program of nuclear power stations which will, in time, give us all the electricity we need without the use of coal or oil. Well, we never thought we'd be longing for petrol rationing to start, but now we know it's coming. It just can't come too soon for thousands of bone-dry motorists who aren't regular customers anywhere, or else are trying to prove that they're regular customers everywhere. As fast as the stuff comes in, it's gone. At $6 a gallon, too. Blimey, at that price, owning a cigarette lighter puts you in the super tax class. On a pub crawl, at least you know when closing time will be, but on a pump crawl, closing time keeps on catching up with you. Ah, cheer up, chaps. There's more on the way. Up north in Loch Long, off the Firth of Clyde, the first British tanker arrives after the long journey around the Cape. The 28,000-ton British Realm, bringing crude oil from Kuwait. She berths at the Finnart oil terminal, from which her cargo will be pumped 60 miles overland to the Grangemouth refinery. Back to London again, where the rush hour crowds are beginning to feel the pressure. For everyone's going by bus or tube these days, and there's less fuel for buses anyway. It'll need a lot more tankers, British and American, to bring us back to normal.

Royal Navy patrols Egypt's coastline, while its carrier-based Venoms, Wyverns, and Seahawks carry out their task of destroying NASA's airfields and supporting the Anglo-French landings in the Canal Zone. Working in close cooperation with the RAF, they play their part in a round-the-clock bombing program, which brings high praise from the Army chiefs. The accuracy and speed of their attacks makes the soldiers' job far simpler. And in this operation, watched so closely by the nations of the world, everything depends on rapid success. As the air assault continues, other naval units are taking part in the occupation of Port Said. Landing craft bring the army ashore, and at first there is little resistance. The docks are soon in Allied hands, and unloading goes on almost as smoothly as a peacetime exercise. Troops, equipment, and transport pour through the dock area in a steady stream, ready for action within a few minutes of landing. But the apparent lull may be deceptive. Inside the town, resistance hardens, and there are sharp clashes before Port Said is under control. The Allied forces confine themselves to dealing with the Egyptian army. They have instructions to spare life and preserve property as far as possible. Unit after unit comes ashore to build up the Allied strength. As well as fighting troops, there are many specialists. For one aim of the Allied action is to safeguard the canal, and the Egyptians have sunk several ships in the channel in an attempt to make it unusable. Allied aircraft were able to frustrate this plan to some extent by sinking the block ships before they could be towed into their most effective position. Most of the land battle consists of clearing out nests of snipers. After the ceasefire, Allied troops are ordered not to shoot unless they are attacked, and the bulk of the Egyptian population show little desire to attack anybody. No one knows how many of these civilians are soldiers who have thrown away their weapons and uniforms, or, more dangerously, have abandoned their uniforms and kept their weapons. Warily, British tanks patrol the streets, alert for any breach of the ceasefire. A ceasefire which is one-sided, for NASA claims he will carry on fighting as long as a single foreign soldier is on Egyptian soil. Meanwhile, the Allied units are able to maintain order while they wait for the promised United Nations force to take the task off their hands. French troops play their part alongside their British colleagues in an operation which Sir Anthony Eden has called a military feat unparalleled in history.

0: 24 of the loveliest girls in the world meet in London for the final of the Miss World contest organized by Mecca Dancing. Each bears a national title from Miss Austria to Miss Venezuela and has won many local contests before facing this panel of judges, first in evening dress and then in swimsuits, both of their own choosing. Miss Great Britain is 21-year-old Iris Waller, a model from Gateshead. Her ambition is to be an actress. Angela Portolori, Miss Italy, another model. You guessed it, she wants to be an actress. USA, Sweden, Japan, Israel, Germany, and Denmark reach the judges' shortlist. And now they have the headache of choosing Miss World 1956 from this delectable half dozen. Miss Japan, perhaps, 20-year-old Midoriko Tokura, a great favorite with the audience. No, the verdict goes to a 23-year-old student from Germany, Petra Schumann. After one false start, the crown is placed on her head by last year's winner, and the photographers are let loose. And now that she's Miss World, what are Miss Germany's plans? She wants to be an actress. Stars and celebrities are arriving for the London premiere of War and Peace, the screen version of Tolstoy's world-famous novel, and the longest film since Gone with the Wind. Among the public figures attending the premiere is the Lord Mayor of London. John Mills is an early arrival with Mrs. Mills. And here's Herbert Lom, who plays Napoleon in the film. Lovely young star Janet Scott is ambushed by the fashion reporters, who always make a field day of these glittering events. There's a big welcome for Audrey Hepburn and her husband Mel Ferrer. Audrey plays Natasha, the principal feminine role in the film, and Mel Ferrer plays Andre, a young soldier with whom Natasha falls in love. A grand assignment for a husband and wife team.
1: Father Christmas arrives in the children's ward of St. Mary's Hospital, Plaistow, with a sackload of presents from Christmas Island, of all places. Yes, the soldiers, sailors and airmen who are building Britain's nuclear test base on Christmas Island in the far Pacific have clubbed together to send presents to thousands of sick children in 34 hospitals and homes in the United Kingdom. It can be lonely inside an oxygen tent, and a doll is welcome company. The children, their doctors and all of us thank the boys of Christmas Island for their wonderful thought.
2: And that's how it was in 1956. The news clips were courtesy of British Pathé News and Telstar. And I've enjoyed your company today. Take care of yourselves. Till we meet again. Bye-bye.

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0: you know, this is quite a big thing. You know, the West Coast and the East Coast are locked in a forever rivalry. So I do feel slightly torn between the two. But Edinburgh is definitely where I kind of consider to be home.
1: And then what happened?
0: School in Edinburgh, and I went to university in St Andrews, where I had a fantastic 4 years and ultimately met my wife there and had a wonderful time playing golf and doing the things that students do. And then I was very lucky. I was then awarded a PhD fellowship after I finished my undergraduate studies, which brought me down to the southeast. So my PhD was at Royal Holloway University over in Egham. And in many ways, I've not really left the southeast since. And I think this year may, in fact, be my tipping point year. I may now have spent more time south of the border than I have lived north of the border. So I don't know what that says about me, but I have certainly been down this way a long time now.
1: Interesting. And you studied geopolitics.
0: That's right.
1: What the hell are geopolitics?
0: Well, I was initially a geographer. I was initially a historian. I studied a bit of medieval history and modern history, and I then specialised in geography as an undergraduate. But then when I came down to do a master's degree and PhD, I was really fascinated by geopolitics. So it's basically thinking about the history of the world, but through a kind of geographical lens. So I ended up specialising in international boundary and border disputes. So for the best part of 20 years, I've been working in some of the world's most dangerous and contested areas, working with communities trying to think about how to develop peace from fractured and divided societies. I've spent lots of time in places like the Falkland Islands and Gibraltar, which, you know, have got a history of conflict and diplomatic tension. Places like Cyprus. I was in Colombia a few years ago. I was in Sudan last year, just before things got really, really bad. And I've done lots of work in Israel and Palestine. So my wife, now that I'm elected, my wife is delighted that I'm going to the House of Commons, which she thinks is much safer than some of the places that I was working before.
1: Because you were an observer, weren't you, in the Falkland Islands
0: sovereignty
1: referendum in 2013.
0: You're absolutely right. I was there in 2013.
1: And you went, did you go there to observe that?
0: I've been to the Falklands, I think, five times now. 2013 was a really fascinating year because, of course, you had lots of tension between the Falklands, the UK and Argentina at the time. The Argentine government under Cristina Kirchner was really pushing its claim to the Falkland Islands. And the Falkland Islands government decided, well, the best way that we can state very clearly our intentions is by holding a referendum and by drawing everybody together, all of the electorate together, to say what they wanted their future to be. So the question was, do you wish to remain a British overseas territory? And famously, 99.8% of the population said, yes, we do want to remain a British overseas territory. But the amazing thing about that referendum was that the Falkland Islands is a country the size of Wales. It's about 500 islands, not all of which are inhabited. And the ballot boxes, rather than drawing everybody into Stanley to vote, the ballot boxes went out to all of these small sheep farms across the island. So I was there in a Land Rover following the ballot boxes or in aeroplanes flying across the islands to all of these remote sheep farms where people were often casting a vote in their sitting rooms. And then all of the ballot boxes had to then get back to Stanley again, where they were all counted. It was an amazing expression of democracy and self-determination.
1: Wow. And a 92% turnout.
0: I can't remember the turnout figure, but 99.8% of the population voted to remain in overseas territory. So it was an overwhelming...
1: I think
0: you're right. Yeah, there were three votes against. Yeah. Nobody knows who they were, and nor should anybody know who they were, because, of course, it's a secret ballot, although there's been lots of speculation, as you can probably imagine as well. But it was the most overwhelming expression of Falkland Islanders' desire to remain British overseas territories, a British overseas territory. But I think one of the things you also see going to the Falklands over the years is actually a growing sense of Falkland Islanderishness. And you know, people are really developing a sense of Falkland Islander identity as well. So, you know, they feel very strongly connected to Britain, but they're also a very distinct people, as you can imagine they would be, because many of them can trace their families back to 1833. They've been there in some cases hundreds of years, and that over time does develop a very distinct identity, particularly when you're trying to hew out a lifestyle against incredibly challenging environmental conditions. You probably can imagine the

0: wind and the rain and the hardship. And they are hardy but incredibly welcoming people. It's a wonderful place to visit. I recommend it to anybody.
1: It's a long way away.
0: It is a heck of a long way to go, and sometimes, and it can be quite expensive. So on that occasion, I think I flew down with the RAF on that occasion from RAF Bryce Norton. But you can fly commercially. You can fly via Punta Arenas in southern Chile. Or some people may have been to the Falklands on cruise ships. It's a very popular cruise ship destination now.
1: Interesting. Shall we pause for the first piece of music?
0: Yes, let's do
1: your
0: that.
1: Choice is the Fairy Tale of New York, the Pogues. A particular reason for this?
0: Well, I thought we're recording this just before Christmas, and I thought it'd be, and I know that this is going to play out over the next little while, but I thought, let's go for a Christmas song. If people hear this over Christmas, it might bring a smile to their face. It's certainly one of my forever favourite Christmas songs, and it's just a great piece of music.
1: Wonderful. Here it comes.

0: The Fairy Tale of New York, The Pogues and Kirsty MacColl got to number 2 in 1987. Welcome back to part 2 with Dr. Al Pinkerton, MP for Surrey Heath. And the doctor is the PhD bit, is it? Yes.
1: Yeah, that's absolutely right, yeah.
0: We've got a doctor who's one of our presenters, who's a history buff.
1: Right.
0: But he doesn't like using the doctor thing because he thinks someone's going to get their left foot out and show him.
1: There are risks of using a title like doctor in a hospital if you're not a medical doctor. I often think about that on aeroplanes as well.
0: Is there a doctor?
1: No. Not of the right kind.
0: No.
1: You have a geopolitical problem, I can help.
0: So the other countries you've been to then,
1: yeah.
0: Let's go through those again. You've been to Jordan.
1: I have been to Jordan, Israel and Palestine. I was in Sudan a couple of years ago.
0: Jordan's fantastic. I've been there twice now.
1: Yeah.
0: What a country. It's amazing.
1: Incredible country. And of course, one of the reasons I was there is because I was looking at the history of the borders that now, of course, animate the Middle East.
0: Yeah.
1: And Jordan, of course, is a very stable democracy, and it has been for many years. But of course, those same lines from that same process that led to the creation of Jordan and Syria, of course, are playing out right now in Israel and Palestine. And they're still contested, the best part of 70 years after they were first drawn, first internationally agreed, but never really fully accepted.
0: Yeah. I think it's one of the biggest flags I've ever seen in Jordan, flying over Amman. Amman, is it? Am I right? Yeah.
1: Amman, yes. Yeah.
0: And it's huge. It's the biggest thing in the world.
1: Well, I take my students. Of course, I'm no longer at Royal Holloway, where I've been teaching for such a long time, but I still think about it in the present tense. I take my students every year to Cyprus. And if anyone's been to Cyprus, again, another island that's riven with divisions, you've still got the UN patrolling there after nearly 50 years. There is a huge flag that you see when you fly in to Larnaca Airport of the Turkish Republic of Northern Cyprus. It's carved into a hillside in Northern Cyprus, and at night it's lit up. And so by the time our aeroplane is landing from London, you see this huge flag lit up, and the students know from the moment they arrive that this is a brilliant place to study geopolitics, because flags and geopolitics are almost completely inseparable.
0: So you presume you've given that up now, the teaching bit, haven't you?
1: I will be going back in January, because the university had advertised my course to the second year students before I won the election. So I feel compelled to live up to my obligation to them. So I will be going back in January to teach my third year class, time I ever do it. So I'll be doing that on a Monday morning. So as all of the other MPs are flying from Shetland or taking the train up from Penzance, I'll be in there 9 o'clock on a Monday morning teaching my class and then scooting off to Parliament. But I've got time, because Parliament doesn't sit, would you believe, until 3:30 on a Monday, and then sits until 10:30 at night. So there are some very odd working hours. I'll have just had a very early start to the day.
0: That will be weird, I think, because presumably your hours before were fairly regular, were they?
1: My wife actually called me up the other day because I wasn't able to pick up the kids from school, and she said, "I'm mourning a life that we used to have." Yeah. And, it really is a different lifestyle. The Parliament does sit until really late at night sometimes, and if there are some votes with lots of amendments, you find yourself constantly walking around in these circles, voting time after time after time. And every vote takes probably about 25 minutes from start to finish. Because, they shout division, and then you have to go and walk out through the lobbies. You tap your pass on a computer, you sit back down, they read out the result. That takes about 25 minutes per time. And if you've got a vote with 10 amendments, you can be there for hours just voting. It's not the most efficient process.
0: Do you think the day will ever come when you could just push a button?
1: Well, there is something called the Modernisation Committee right now. And, of course, there has to be a committee in order to modernise. And this is one of the things that they're looking at. It's about, do MPs always need to be there? Could they vote remotely? Can they vote electronically? At the moment, the weird thing is we vote both physically by walking through the lobbies and electronically at the same time. So you walk into the lobby and then you touch your pass on a kind of card reader and you vote electronically inside the lobby. So you would think it wouldn't take much of a leap of imagination to cut out at least one of those parts of the process and allow you to do it either from sitting in the chamber or from somewhere else. in almost every other chamber in the world, they have introduced some kind of electronic voting. But our parliament, the mother of parliaments, traditionalists to the last, have kept the walking through process. But, you know, the one thing I would say is that actually it's a really amazing opportunity to meet people and to chat to people who maybe you don't see every day. So I've walked through the lobbies with Labour government ministers at times, and also people like Nigel Farage and Jeremy Corbyn sometimes are walking through the same chamber, voting the same way. That's kind of unique and quite special, and it would actually be quite a sad loss if that didn't happen.
0: Yeah, true, yes. If it was all just remoteness, yeah. Then
1: yeah.
0: You lose that. It's like, you know, working from home, really, isn't it?
1: Yeah, and I think you could lose so much. Yeah, I think you're right, the banter, the conversations, and genuinely useful conversations. I remember a few weeks ago, I was walking through the lobbies and the health secretary tapped me on the shoulder and said, just to let you know, I have received that letter from you and I promise to reply. Saying that, I don't think I have actually received the reply yet, so that's something for my to-do list.
0: Yes. So, I mean, and then shared knowledge, isn't it, as well, always helps. It's always that exchange with people.
1: Yeah, it's actually a really special opportunity. So I think as we modernise, and undoubtedly Parliament does need to modernise, I guess there are some traditions that you really have to think very carefully about losing, not because the instinct might not be right, but because of the unintended consequences of what you might be choosing to get rid of.
0: Yeah. Let's go back. Just take a step back. When did you become interested in politics? At what point?
1: Well, I suppose I'd always been kind of broadly interested in politics. You know, I had occasionally watched Parliament on TV and Prime Minister's Questions and things like that. But I didn't really get interested in politics properly until about 5 or 6 years ago. I'd moved to Surrey Heath by that point. I was still working at Royal Holloway. I'd initially moved to Chobham. And I guess there were things like the Brexit referendum that were happening, and my wife basically told me off because I was spending far too much time shouting at the television, shouting at things like Question Time. And she said, listen, this is not good for your blood pressure. If you want to do something about it, don't sit at home and shout at the TV. Go out and do something. And so that was delivering leaflets originally. And then the local Liberal Democrat Party were looking for a new parliamentary candidate. And so this was maybe in about May 2019, and I put my name forward, not really thinking I'd get it, because there was a very strong list of people who wanted the job. I was actually away in Colombia at the time. I was in the rainforest of Colombia working with the former FARC military guerrillas in the middle of the rainforest. And
0: of course you were.
1: I know. It's just part of my very strange life. And then I flew back on, let's say, the Monday. And on the Tuesday, I then had the internal hustings to be selected as the parliamentary candidate. And this was, I think, in about August 2019. And nobody really thought there'd be an election anytime soon, because we'd had the election in 2017. This was a parliament that, you know, looked like it could go to, well, probably, what, 2022 maybe, but no, 2019, suddenly there was an announcement of an election. And within just a few months of being selected, I was in the middle of a general election campaign. It was one of the most extraordinary and quick experiences of my entire life.
0: And how did Philippa take that?
1: I think she regretted the advice that she'd given me just a few months before, because it would be fair to say, And I can see where your question's coming from, our lives completely changed at that point. Because as soon as you put your head above the parapet for the first time, you become fair game to people who want to criticise you, even though they've never met you. And your time is no longer your own. I honestly don't think I've had genuine spare time in 5 or 6 years now. And of course, I didn't win that election in 2019. I came second to Michael Gove. But we had one of the biggest swings in the country in what was considered one of the safest Conservative seats in the country. So I thought, things had moved, and it gave me a real taste for it. It gave me a taste for the campaigning. And I really loved just the knocking on the door, talking to people. And you know what? I did that, really, other than during COVID when you weren't allowed to, for the next, I know, yeah, we often forget about that time, don't we?
0: Yeah.
1: I did that for the next 5 years, and then incredibly this year I won for the first time.
0: Became the first non-conservative MP for 118 years.
1: 118 years, that's exactly right. I mean, that
0: How
1: that
0: did you
1: really
0: feel when that happened? How?
1: It was the most extraordinary night of my life. We had a really strong feeling that things were going our way. You know, we do obviously this thing called canvassing. We knock on doors, we ask people's, you know, their opinions. Do you think you'll vote for us this time? And people were telling us, yeah, you know, we've been lifelong supporters of X or Y, but we're voting for you this time because, you know, they felt they wanted some change. And I was incredibly flattered. And I think we could see enough people saying that to us that we were fairly confident that we had a chance of winning. But of course, this was also Surrey Heath, one of the safest Conservative seats in the country. And, you know, if we did win, that would mean an extraordinary night across the country. And of course, it was an extraordinary night between the 4th and the 5th. But I will never forget being told the result just before I went on stage. So let me let you into a secret. You are told in advance of going up on to stage what the result is, and then you go up and you, of course, you kind of act surprised, or you try at least and suppress your glee before the result is officially announced. And then at the moment the announcement is made, after you give your speech, you're handed an envelope, and this is what came as a real surprise, and it just said "to the MP" on it. And in that letter it said, "We look forward to seeing you at Parliament on the Monday after the Thursday night, for you to take up your duties. Please read the information contained. Basically, your life has changed." And so I did.
0: Really quickly, too.
1: Really quickly. And it is such a rapid transition. Unlike the American system, you know, where they have a transition period over several months, you know, we're recording this in December. Donald Trump was elected last month, but he's not taking over until January. You know, they've got that time. When you're elected as an MP, you take over officially from the moment that that result is announced. And unbeknown to me, my email address was being created for Parliament behind the scenes, even though I didn't even know what that was. And people had started writing to me almost immediately as well. And yet you've got no staff, you've got no office, you've got no capacity, you've got not even got a laptop yet to look at your email. And only now, 6 months in, am I beginning to get on top of all of that correspondence that built up at the start. I've now got an amazing team of people who are helping me with all of the casework. We've finally got an office that we're about to move into in Bagshot. But if you had to design a system to, you know, to genuinely look after constituents and residents, you wouldn't have the system that we've got. You would have a bit more of a transition and a bit more of a handover.
0: Tradition again. That's
1: about tradition. Yes, yeah. No, you're right. It's a bit Fiddler on the Roof, isn't it? You know, you can see Topol singing about tradition, and it is. And sometimes that tradition is great, but sometimes it gets in the way. And sometimes, sadly, it's people like constituents who fall through the gaps of a system that is really imperfect.
0: Yeah, yeah. Record number two,
1: yes,
0: which is Mississippi by Bob Dylan.
1: This is
0: Why?
1: A really.
0: I've chosen that.
1: Well, this is a really special one. So, first of all, I love this song. But also, it reminds me of probably about 14 years ago, our eldest son had been born, and he did not stop crying.
0: Is that Jamie or Will?
1: This is Jamie. So Jamie is our now, he's now our resident musician, and I partly attribute it to this song. So we just had to play music all the time because he would not stop crying. We now probably realise he had something like silent reflux or something going on, but nobody told us about that. Nobody knew, I don't think, about that then. We went up to my father-in-law and my parents-in-law's house. They live just south of Aberdeen, and they could obviously tell from the moment we arrived, we looked haggard and tired. And my father-in-law just put out his hands and took Jamie and was walking around the house trying to soothe him. And then he put on this Bob Dylan song, and Jamie stopped crying for the first time in what felt like weeks. It was Bob Dylan, Mississippi, and this will always make me think of the peace and comfort that it brought to my elder son when he was really distressed.
0: Brilliant. Let's hear it.

0: Mississippi by Bob Dylan. And welcome back to part three of Radio Free Newport meets Dr. Al Pinkerton, MP for Surrey Heath. So where were we? You were holding a baby. And from there, from all that round the world business that you did, how did you get involved in that in the first place? Who asked you to go and look at stuff?
1: So, I mean, this is just the life of an academic, really. Right. That, you know, you apply for, you've obviously developed the specialism, you apply for research grants all the time, you're working with projects, you're working collaboratively. The Falkland Islands referendum was by invitation of the Falkland Islands government. They were looking to make sure that this referendum was internationally recognised as free and fair. And so they wanted some academics in to follow, literally follow the ballot boxes round and make sure everything was being conducted properly. And there was a proper full international delegation of people from all over the world who are serious and seasoned election inspectors there. And I was kind of inspecting the inspectors as a secondary line of confidence. So sometimes it's been by invitation of government, sometimes it's just because of research projects and collaborations. But I mean, I have been incredibly lucky in terms of where that's taken me. The life of an academic can be really fantastic at times, but you're always singing for your supper, so you're always having to apply for that grant funding.
0: I love it. So you've gone from your wife was relieved that you stopped doing all that, and now she's anxious because you're working late at night and sitting in Parliament doing all sorts of things.
1: Yeah, that's about the story. My wife is absolutely amazing, Philippa. She is the person that really has enabled my academic career to flourish and is now the one who's really enabling this political career to happen as well. Mm-hmm. You know, as well as being really interested in politics and the future of our country as well, she has enabled all of this to happen. She's an amazing and strong person, so I rely on her far too much, frankly, for any reasonable person.
0: Does she work at all?
1: Yeah, she's an accountant. She works actually very close to here. She works for a very large German auto manufacturer who have their UK headquarters not a million miles away from here. And that's a real challenge. So she's got, you know, a big and important job as well. And and as you've already heard, we've got two kids, Jamie and Will.
0: Lovely. And you live with Heatherside?
1: Yeah. Yeah. So from the hospital, we must only live about, what, half a mile by the crow fly. That's the crow flies from here, just on the other side of Camberley Heath Golf Course. So, yeah, very, very close. This is definitely our local hospital. And I've brought my kids in here numerous times to be patched up as they've injured themselves playing sport or cricket or rugby or something along those lines.
0: And do you play golf? You said you did.
1: Well, I do. I'm a keen golfer. Right. I sadly don't get to play nearly as much as I would like. My kids are both members of Camberley Heath. They're junior members. So I'm able to go out and on a summer evening, go out and give them a bit of tutoring and follow along beside them. But I just wish I had more time to play golf. The problem is I just don't have 4 hours in my week to go out with my sticks and hit a ball round.
0: Holidays.
1: Yeah.
0: Where do you enjoy?
1: But because, of course, we've got family up in Scotland, holidays is very, very often heading back north to see family. The last few years, we've had a Cocker Spaniel for 16 years. Sadly, she passed away this summer, which is a real loss to the family. But because of that, we've done lots of driving holidays. You know, we've had to take her with us, which has been lovely. So we've done a lot of holidaying in France, in the Dordogne area of France, which we grew to really love, and the kids grew to love that as well. So, yeah, we've spent a lot of time driving in cars over the past few years. My kids are seasoned road kind of passenger holiday users. Other than that, yeah, up to Scotland, my parents-in-law live just south of Aberdeen in a beautiful county called Angus, in the Angus Glens, which is, I think, one of the most beautiful parts of Scotland. So, yeah, some beautiful holidays in and around Europe.
0: Lovely. I did watch your maiden speech, I think. And I was absolutely fascinated. Well, not fascinated, imagery. Very impressed by your knowledge of, local knowledge of and I didn't know that Camberley was actually called Cambridge Town.
1: Yes, originally. Yes, that's right.
0: And it changed in 1877, I think it was, you said.
1: I think that's right. Like that. Yeah, yeah.
0: And why did it change?
1: Well, it's a fantastic story.
0: Because I know, but...
1: Yeah, it's an amazing story. So Cambridge Town, named after the Duke of Cambridge, who was one of the patrons of the Royal Military Academy at Sandhurst. So the entire town is really associated with Sandhurst, which was there before the town developed. But you can probably imagine one of the problems. So as the postal system started to develop, postmen very often got Cambridge mixed up for Cambridge Town and vice versa. So the post for Cambridge, that little-known town in the Midlands that has a university, post kept on coming to Cambridge Town and vice versa. So the post office requested that the newer upstart, Cambridge Town, change its name to avoid the confusion. And so they kept the cam from the Cambridge Town bit. They added... there was a local hill called Amber Hill, and that became the Amber bit. And Lee, of course, is quite a traditional place name ending around here, meaning a glade in the woodlands, like Frimley or Hawley or Yateley. And so Camberley was born, a portmanteau of that reference to Cambridge Town, Amber Hill, and then the Anglo-Saxon for a woodland glade. And it's a wonderful story, isn't it, to think that post was going missing and that the post office requested the name change. But there we are. A stranger origin of a name I cannot think of.
0: Great stuff. Educational as well as entertaining, sir.
1: Thank you so much. I'd like to attribute that story to the Surrey Heath Museum, who are absolutely fantastic and are filled with real enthusiasm for local history and heritage, and they helped me out dig that story.
0: Nice. Your last choice of music. Nobody does it better.
1: Carly Simon. Carly Simon. Yeah. So this is a wonderful song. It's very famous, of course, because it was the title tune to the James Bond movie, The Spy Who Loved Me. And if anyone remembers the title sequence of that film, they will remember Roger Moore in a canary yellow ski suit skiing down in what must be one of the worst bits of special effects you'll ever see, down a mountainside, pulling a ripcord, diving over a cliff, and suddenly his parachute opens and it's an enormous Union flag, and then suddenly Carly Simon kicks in, and it's a wonderful moment. But this was also the first song at our wedding, so we had a little bit of a James Bond theme running through our wedding. All of the different tables were named after different James Bond films, and this was our first dance, and we worked for weeks and weeks on our first dance, going to dancing lessons, because I am not a natural mover. My wife is a wonderful Scottish country dancer. I'm far less skilled. And this is a lovely song that always brings me back to that very happy day in my life. And it's also just a terrific tune.
0: Brilliant. We shall finish with that. Thank you so much for coming.
1: Thank you for the invitation.
0: Will you do us a favour and come back?
1: I would love to come back.
0: When you've had your feet under the speaker's chair for a little longer.
1: I would be delighted to accept an invitation any time. Thank you. This has been lovely.
0: And see how you get on and develop. And good luck. Good luck with the future. Good luck to the Lib. I shouldn't say this, should I, really? But good luck to the Lib Dems.
1: Anyway. Well, thank you very much. I'll take that.
0: Bless you. Take care.
1: Thank you very much. Nice to meet you.
0: And you.

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0: Pin back your luggers, ladies and gentlemen, boys and girls, grannies and grandmas. It's Richard Smith.
1: Hello there. Yes, it is Richard Smith here with an invitation for you all to join me later this afternoon at 4 o'clock here on Radio Frimley Park for the A to Z of Pop. Now, you'll find that the programmes are all about artist names or song titles that begin with the same letter of the alphabet. And today on the show, I'll be playing some of the best songs from the biggest stars of popular music from the 1950s right through to the present day. So all you have to do is to just settle back, relax, and then join me, Richard Smith, with the A to Z of Pop, later this afternoon at 4 o'clock and only here on Radio Frimley Park. I'll see you later. Ta-ra!
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1: I'm determined to either kill this or cure it, Matron. 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
5: 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Whether you're listening in Wrexham, Heatherwood or Frimley, you're more than welcome. So there's a bit of film, there's a bit of show, and oh, there'll be a bit of television thrown in there just for good measure. Hope you enjoy the music.

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0: 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The office is located on the right as you enter the main entrance of the hospital. The office is open from Monday to Friday, 9 a.m. to 5 p.m. The Frimley Health website also provides a comment form you can use to give us feedback, as well as a form to complete if we have not been able to resolve any issue which you wish to raise a formal complaint. There are several other opportunities for you to feed back to us. All NHS organisations participate in the National Friends and Family Test. This is a quick and anonymous way to give your views after receiving NHS care or treatment. You may be issued the Friends and Family Test as a card by scanning a QR code or by text message. There may be other ways, surveys and local to specialists, which are being used to make service changes and improvements to our patients.
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0: 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I give up lots of other things a gentleman never mentions. 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

0: Well, that's it for another hour of Film and Shrew Music, and I hope you enjoyed it, whether you're listening in Wexham, Heatherwood, or Frimley. Thank you so much for your company. It does mean a lot. I shall return this evening at 10 o'clock with a bit of light classical music, if that's your bag. Join me then if you can. Failing all that, I'll be back tomorrow at 1 o'clock, unless it's a Monday. Get well soon and get out of here as fast as you can. Take care.
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0: On health, the stories that matter, the issues that count. 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
1: Over the years, Health Awareness Campaign after Health Awareness Campaign has alerted us to phone the emergency services immediately to seek urgent medical help if an older friend or loved one whose face has dropped on one side, who can't raise both arms and keep them there, and has slurred speech, as they may be suffering from a stroke, one of our leading causes of death and disability. While strokes are more likely to occur in the over 50s, around 10 to 15% of cases, which equates to around 15,000 strokes, occur in the under 50s. Austin Willett is CEO of the charity Different Strokes.
2: A stroke can happen to anyone of any age. We've supported someone who's had a stroke age 2, had a stroke age 3. Our support for them has been a few years later. You can have a stroke in the womb before you're born. There's this myth that it's something that only happens to the elderly, and that's absolutely not true.
1: Austin, what are the factors that increase the chances of a person having a stroke?
2: The real big danger with stroke is uncontrolled high blood pressure, leading a healthy lifestyle, not drinking too much, not taking illegal drugs, not smoking, making sure you exercise, having a healthy diet will, to an extent, reduce your chances of having a stroke. Having said that, a significant number of people, particularly those of a younger age, have a stroke not due to lifestyle issues, but to do with an undiagnosed medical condition. An example of that may be a PFO, which is a hole in the heart. A number of people we've supported have had their stroke due to a PFO. They've had no idea whatsoever they've had that condition until they have their stroke.
1: The charity you lead, Different Strokes, is run by stroke survivors for young stroke survivors. Give me an idea of the challenges and issues younger stroke survivors face.
2: No two stroke survivors have conditions which are exactly the same. Probably around 70% of stroke survivors have fatigue to an extent. Alongside all the physical disabilities you may be faced with, the cognitive challenges, there are particular things that for younger stroke survivors which may not be faced by people of an older age. If you have a stroke at an older age, yes, that will still have a life-changing impact and can be very difficult for you and your family. But the chances are that you're not going to have to worry about your ability to work, ability to support your family if you're retired. If you have a stroke in your 20s, 30s, 40s, 50s, issues such as parenting young children or teenagers, which are difficult enough at the best of times, but if you throw in the fact that you may be suffering from significant fatigue as well, that becomes really, really challenging.
1: And I guess with so many of us thinking that having a stroke is only associated with the older generation, I know from talking to you off microphone, that can be very isolating for younger stroke patients.
2: This is where peer support is so crucial, and the ability and the opportunity to be able to engage with other younger stroke survivors and to share experiences with them, to know that you're not alone. And that's fundamentally what we do. There's various services that we provide. We have about 30 local groups up and down the country. We can provide support calls from stroke survivors in our office. The most significant thing we've got is our online support group, that's got about 7,500 members and is a private group only for stroke survivors. Survivors and close family members. And this is a fantastic forum where people are able to support each other, seek advice from each other, celebrate successes, have a bit of a rant if they need to do that as well. Everything that we do is based around this concept of survivors supporting survivors.
1: My grateful thanks to Austin Willett. To find out more and to connect through to Different Strokes, visit wordonhealth.com. 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
1: And this is the sound of your hospital.

from yourself. When you wanna take a bite, please, oh baby, please, you beg, you want, you say, you got to get some. Caught up in the charm that I laid on, thinking now there's nowhere to run. Just another fish to bit the worm on a hook on my line. Yeah, I keep many females longing for a chance to win my heart with SEX and plenty.

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0: The stories that matter, the issues that count. 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
2: Research shows that for those of us blessed with it, sight is the sense we fear losing the most. It's estimated around 2 million people across the UK live with some level of sight loss, a large proportion of which is avoidable. Louise Gow is clinical lead for eye health and low vision at the RNIB.
3: We estimate up to about 50% is avoidable, and in that category would be people that haven't come forward for treatment or who haven't had routine eye examinations and have missed the chance for treatment. There might be people who don't know how to use the healthcare system or who have concerns around wearing glasses when they were little, so perhaps they didn't have an eye examination when they were young and that meant that they developed an amblyopic or a lazy eye. And then there are groups of people who find having an eye test very difficult, so people with learning disabilities and perhaps who don't have English as their first language, they miss the opportunity for treatment.
2: Louise, what are the risk factors for developing sight loss?
3: In your lifetime, you have a 1 in 5 chance of having sight loss. And as you get older, with each decade, that increases. So by the time you're 90, you have a 1 in 2 chance of having sight loss. If you are from an ethnic community, then you're more likely to have diabetes and glaucoma. Those are two big causes of sight loss. If you're female, 2/3 of the people on the registration are female. People with learning disabilities are 10 times more likely. If you're a child with learning disabilities, you're 28 times more likely to have sight loss. And another group that's perhaps worth mentioning here are people who don't have a fixed address and don't have access to eye care so easily.
2: Are there steps we can take with regards to diet, exercise, lifestyle to contribute to better eye health care?
3: Anything that is good for your heart and your brain is good for your eyes. Managing your weight, managing your sugar levels. If you have diabetes, managing your diabetes, your blood pressure, exercise. If you smoke, you are twice as likely to have sight loss, according to the statistics.
2: What about the types of vitamin supplements we see in the likes of pharmacy claiming to be helpful to sight?
3: There's no evidence to suggest that taking those supplements will stop you getting sight loss. There are certain groups of people with established eye disease that do benefit statistically from those supplements, but taking them will not reduce your risks. But a good healthy diet, what they call a rainbow plate, lots of colourful vegetables will do your eyes the world of good.
2: Why are regular eye checks so important?
3: Firstly, because way too many people live in the UK with cataracts and with ageing conditions, such as just simply needing reading glasses that are not corrected. But more importantly, there are a number of eye conditions that are silent, if you like, so you don't have obvious symptoms of them, and they will be picked up in a routine eye examination before they've done any damage. Glaucoma is a classic example that is caused when the pressure goes up in the eye and that damages the optic nerve, but it's not until it's quite a late stage that you will have symptoms of that. So having a routine eye examination will pick up glaucoma before it's done any damage, and then it can be treated and controlled. Diabetes as well, you can have quite a lot of damage at the back of the eye from diabetes before you're aware of it, and then the treatment is much harder. Keeping on top of those two factors by having a routine eye examination is so important.
2: What about children?
3: I think there's a lot of myths around eye care for children, that wearing glasses makes your sight worse and that sort of thing, but actually it can prevent a lot of sight loss that's as a result of developmental change. So for instance, if you have a squint or a lazy eye, one eye that's more long-sighted than the other, if that's treated before you're around about the age of 8, then you can prevent a lazy eye from happening. So getting the children in for routine tests is just as important as having an eye test as you get older.
2: And how often should we get our eyes checked?
3: We recommend an eye test at least every 2 years, and more frequently if you have certain eye conditions like glaucoma or if you're diabetic, and your optometrist will tell you how frequently you should attend for an eye test. But a good average is every 2 years.
2: My grateful thanks to Louise Gow. 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

0: hello there, and welcome along once again to another in the series of the A to Z of Pop. And this edition of the programme is brought to you in association with Specsavers Opticians. I'm Richard Smith, and in the next hour or so here on Hospital Radio, I'll be introducing you to some of the best songs and the biggest stars of popular music from a chosen year from the 1950s right through to the present day. The idea is a fairly simple one. Well, let's face it, with me doing the programme, it's got to be. It's artist names and or song titles that begin with various letters of the alphabet, and they're all taken from one and the same year. So on the programme today, we'll be taking an A to Z look at 1971. And amongst the stars on parade for us today will be the likes of Shirley Bassey, Neil Diamond, The Four Tops, The Delphonics, Cilla Black, Darna and Hot Chocolate. So all you need to do is to just settle back, relax, and enjoy with me the A to Z of Pop, right here on Hospital Radio. And to kick us off on the programme today, we'll start at the letter A, and wings with Another Day.
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0: you're no stranger to me, sweetie. Stranger. It's Shirley Bassey and a number six hit from 1971, For All We Know.
1: For all we know.
0: And before that, Paul McCartney and his Wings, of course, with Another Day, kicking off the A to Z of 1971 here on Hospital Radio. 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
2: Where?

That's the title from Neil Diamond, covering D of the A to Z of 1971, preceded by Middle of the Road and Chirpy Chirpy Cheep Cheep. 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And this edition of the programme is brought to you in association with Specsavers Opticians. And as I've said on the show today, we're taking an A to Z look at artists and songs from 1971. 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

That's Cher there and those gypsies, tramps and thieves. A number four hit in our featured year of 1971. And before that, a little bit of Motown for you from the Four Tops and their Simple Game. You're listening to Hospital Radio, me, Richard Smith, continuing now with a lovely Motown sound. From 1971, spent 14 weeks on the charts, and a couple of three of those are number one for Diana Ross. And I'm still waiting.

Spent 12 weeks on the charts for Elton John and Your Song, covering Jay, and covering I, Diana Ross, and I'm Still Waiting. Well, if you've just tuned in, hello there, you're listening to Hospital Radio, a friend by your bedside, and me, Richard Smith, with the A to Z of Pop. It's a look at the songs and the stars from a chosen year from the 1950s right through to the present day, and today we're looking at 1971. Still to come on today's programme, we'll be hearing a little bit of something from the Delphonics, Cilla Black, Donna, and Hot Chocolate. So do hope you can stay with us right here on Hospital Radio for some more from the files of the A to Z of Pop. Continuing now with the number 6 hit in 1971 for Carole King. It's Too Late, Is It?

It's the smooth sound of the Delphonics, and la la la la la la la la la means I love you. Is that enough la's in there, I think? And before that, it was Carole King, and It's Too Late. Continuing now with more soul, but this time a bit more up-tempo. Got to number 12 in 1971 for Curtis Mayfield. And he's moving on up. Nice heavy company, welcome along to Hospital Radio and the A to Z of Pop.

a song written by David Bowie. Peter Noone, formerly of the Herman's Hermits there, and Oh You Pretty Thing. And before that, Curtis Mayfield was at number 12 with Move On Up, covering M. You're listening to Hospital Radio and me, Richard Smith, with the A to Z of Pop. And this edition of the programme is brought to you in association with Specsavers Opticians. And on the show today, we're taking an A to Z look at artists and songs from 1971. So stay with us right here on your favourite radio station for more from the files of the A to Z of Pop.

Two big number three hits from our featured year of 1971 for Cilla Black there, and something tells me. And before that, Lynn Anderson, and she was down there in a rose garden, but very nice it was too. Continuing now with The Move tonight.

the lovely Donna there, and Who Put the Lights Out, a number 14 sound from 1971. And before that, it was The Move and Tonight. Very nice it was too, fellas. So there we are. That's about all I've got time for today. This edition of the programme was brought to you in association with Specsavers Opticians, and I certainly hope that you've enjoyed the last hour here on your bedside friend, looking at the golden year that was 1971. I'll be back with more from the A to Z of Pop very soon right here on your own hospital radio station. And so until the next time, this is Richard Smith, wishing you all a very, very speedy recovery. Do take care and look after yourselves, and I'll leave you with our final tune from 1971. Didn't get very high in the charts for Hot Chocolate. You Could Have Been a Lady, but it's a good tune to end the programme with. Covering Y of the A to Z of 1971. I'll see you later. Ta-ra!

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1: 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And this is the sound of your hospital.

Wouldn't you like to have fun, fun, fun? 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
1: Yes, well, we're not all Rob Roys.

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0: Report with Paul Pennington. Word on health. The stories that matter, the issues that count. Your personal prescription for your very best of health. For a month every summer, the sarcoma community does what it can to raise awareness of this relatively rare group of conditions, from lighting up buildings and homes in yellow to sharing patient stories via social media to show that while a diagnosis can change a life, it does not define it. Data shows that nearly 90% of the public either don't know what sarcoma is or only have a vague idea. Even more concerning, recent data shows that 16.8% of people incorrectly believe it's simply a benign lump. Bradley Price is from the charity Sarcoma UK.
1: Sarcomas are a group of complex cancers that affect the bone and soft tissue in the body. They're not like traditional cancers in that they're not in an organ specifically. They can be anywhere on the body, inside or out, and tend to find themselves in the muscles, bone, tendons, blood vessels and fatty tissues.
0: Bradley, as I said in my introduction, these cancers are rare, but recent research has revealed they're more common than previously thought, with 15 new cases diagnosed across the UK each day. One of the challenges has been to get people diagnosed earlier. Compared with countries such as Sweden, the Netherlands, France, and parts of Germany, the UK has historically experienced longer delays before diagnosis, prompting calls for greater awareness amongst GPs and the public at large to speed up the process. What are the telltale signs?
1: The symptoms can be vague, given that it can be anywhere on the body, inside or out, but the most common symptoms are a lump, which are bigger than 5 centimetres, or are growing. They may or may not be painful, or bone pain.
0: How might that bone pain manifest itself?
1: What a lot of patients have said is that the pain persists after they stop doing whatever activity it is they're doing, particularly when you're laying in bed at night. If you find that your bone pain is persisting, then you really should be thinking about going to see your GP.
0: Are there certain age groups that are more likely to develop a form of sarcoma?
1: For bone sarcomas, which are 1 in 9 sarcomas, particularly Ewing's and osteosarcoma, it's more common in children and young adults, and there is a slight swaying towards it being young boys that get it rather than girls. There will be some gender-specific cancers, like gynecological sarcomas of the uterus. Apart from that, it's like most cancers, the older you get, the more likely you are to get a sarcoma.
0: Are there any particular risk factors?
1: We don't really know enough about sarcoma and how it develops to be able to have any specific risk factors. What we know for certain is that the earlier you're diagnosed, the better the chance that you can have curative treatment, and early diagnosis really is key.
0: The good news is, over the past 2 decades, the NHS has made significant improvements to sarcoma care, which has narrowed the gap considerably with comparable countries. What does the treatment landscape look like once you've received a diagnosis?
1: There are a group of specialist sarcoma centres dotted around the UK, and every single patient should be treated or have their care coordinated through one of these specialist sarcoma centres with the very best surgeons, doctors, pathologists, radiologists up to date with the latest research and ideas for sarcoma, and gives them the best possible chance of having curative treatment or living for as long as possible.
0: My grateful thanks to Bradley Price. 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

0: I'm not sure whether you get hot sausage and mustard from Café Glade, but you'll certainly find some fine refreshments down there. 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
1: it's the classical hour with Malcolm Treen. And this is the sound of your hospital.

Welcome along to the Classical Hour. With me, Malcolm Treen, 1 hour of light, just light classical music that I hope you're going to thoroughly enjoy. Whether you're listening in Wexham, Heatherwood, or Frimley, welcome along.

0: 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The office is located on the right as you enter the main entrance of the hospital. The office is open from Monday to Friday, 9 a.m. to 5 p.m. The Frimley Health website also provides a comment form you can use to give us feedback, as well as a form to complete if we have not been able to resolve any issue which you wish to raise a formal complaint. There are several other opportunities for you to feed back to us. All NHS organisations participate in the National Friends and Family Test. 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You may be issued the Friends and Family Test as a card by scanning a QR code or by text message. There may be other ways, surveys local to specialists, which are being used to make service changes and improvements to our patients.
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Well, that's it for another Classic Hour for this evening. Hope you enjoyed the music, whether you were listening in Wexham, Heatherwood, or Frimley. 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In the meantime, I'll leave you with Forgotten Dreams of the Richard Heymann Orchestra and bid you a good night. Sleep well.

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1: 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And this is the sound of your hospital.

Thank you very much, ladies and gentlemen. Good evening and welcome to our performance. I'm going to sing some songs tonight for you that are particular favorites of mine. Some of the songs you've heard before, one or two, you might scratch your head, say, where did he find that one? But hopefully, somewhere along the way, there might be a song or two that you especially want to hear. I certainly hope so. I have a wonderful orchestra to sing with tonight, and a little bit later on, I'll give them a proper introduction. But this is some music from one of my favorite Broadway musicals, West Side Story.

is a place for us. Somewhere a place for us. Peace and quiet

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It was written in 1938 by a Welshman. His name was Ivor Novello. The best way to describe Ivor Novello was that he wrote for the English theater much of the way that Cole Porter or perhaps Noel Coward wrote for the theater. Anyway, this song is called simply, "And Her Mother Came Too." Yes.

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And when they're visiting me, we finish afternoon tea. She likes to sit on my knee, and her mother does too.

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I'd like to sing three songs that I recorded very recently with three very charming young ladies. The first song I recorded for a film with Jane Oliver. The song is called Same Time Next Year. I know that was the name of the film. The song was called something else. The last time I felt like this, that's what it was called. Oh. The second song I recorded with a dear friend of mine, Miss Dionne Warwick. And the third lady saved my career. Her name, Denise Williams. We had our first number one hit record. First, Jane Oliver. Hello, I don't even know your name, but I'm hoping all the same, this isn't more than just

0: Thanksgiving.
1: Thank you.
0: I would like to say that I've been doing that little medley of songs with the girls' voices on tape now for a long time because there is no other way to do it. They're not certainly going to follow me around and sing one song. And I've been hoping for something like this for a very, very long time. And tonight I'm very thrilled that it happened with you, Denise, because, well, this is Denise's hometown, and I think there... I think her parents are in the audience, and I know that that her grandmother is because she sent me some flowers.
1: Oh, don't forget, Ken and Kevin are here, too.
0: Oh,
1: my little boys are here, yes.
0: Oh, yes. We had fun at the ranch, too. Ladies and gentlemen, my dear friend, Miss Denise Williams. Thank you,
1: darling. Thank you very much.
0: Denise.

This is Gil. When I was growing up learning to sing, I had a big hero. And my hero was Nat King Cole.

0: Bill Withers.
1: Moment out to show my appreciation and also at the same time acknowledge not only some of the finest musicians I've ever had the privilege of working with, but also some of the nicest people, the ladies and gentlemen in our orchestra.

And some young people that I'm very proud of. Our bass player is Michael Bach. And our drummer is Mr. Joe Lizama. Once again, my good running buddy on guitar, Mr. Gil Rikers. Thank you, Gil. With the flowers on the amplifier, yes. And this is our pianist, and he also plays all this other stuff, too. His name is Larry Steelman. Larry. This is the gentleman in charge of all of us. He conducts the orchestra and is responsible for all of the music that you've heard this evening. His name is Jimmy Gandulia.

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1: 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And this is the sound of your hospital.

The details of this story were collected from several authors, including Tony Parker, Peter Underwood, and Andrew Green, for The Mysteries and Hauntings of Glamis has been the subject of articles written in newspapers, periodicals, and books for the last 100 years. The Secret of Glamis Castle. The ancestral home of the Earls of Strathmore and childhood home of the present Queen Mother has the reputation of being the most haunted house in Britain. This massive stone building, standing gaunt and silent, with its towers and turrets wreathed in mists, certainly has a brooding air of sinister mystery. The site itself is very ancient and was held and defended for many years by the early kings of Scotland, including the famous Robert the Bruce. It has been rebuilt, altered, and added to many times. But the castle we know today came into being in the 14th century, and the title, Lord of Glamis, was then conferred upon the owner. The second Lord Glamis was a notorious drunkard and gambler known to all as the Wicked Laird. His ghost has been seen by many visitors unfortunate enough to sleep in the Blue Room. He appears to be a huge man with thick whiskers and long hair, and has acquired the nickname of Earl Beardy. The wife of a former Archbishop of York said she had seen a huge bearded man sitting in a chair before the fire in her room, and as she watched him, he groaned and faded away. The Provost of Perth wrote that he had seen the same figure in the Blue Room and had also seen a ghost of a lady dressed all in white, gliding silently along the corridors in the middle of the night. Lord Castleton's daughter once occupied the Blue Room, and during the night she awoke to see a huge old man with a flowing beard standing near the bed and gazing at her. As she stared in speechless fear, he continued to look at her and eventually faded away. Another ghost seen frequently is the White Lady. In the 16th century, John, the 6th Lord of Glamis, was discovered one morning lying on the stone floor, having died suddenly while eating a meal alone. His young wife, Janet Douglas, famed for her beauty throughout Scotland, was charged with having poisoned him. The evidence against her was insufficient, and her trial was abandoned. 6 years later, however, she was again on trial for her life. This time she was charged with plotting to murder James V of Scotland, and also with being a witch. Her servants were bribed to give false evidence, and her young son was tortured until he agreed to commit perjury against his mother. This brave woman must have stood up to terrible tortures to make her confess, because it seems they finally tore out her tongue so she could not speak in her own defense at her trial. The beautiful Janet Douglas was found guilty and was burned to death on Castle Hill in Edinburgh in 1537. These facts are verified by letters written to Henry VIII by his representative in Scotland. In recent times, the white face of a woman is seen peering from a barred window halfway up the oldest tower, followed by horrible shrieks, and then the face vanishes. Also, a tongueless woman is often seen running across the grounds, tearing frantically at her bleeding mouth. Years ago, the Countess of Strathmore, her nieces, and Lady Glasgow all saw her at different windows at the same moment. One can only guess that it is the tragic Janet Douglas, as there is no portrait of her to compare with the spectres. There are at least 9 ghosts in residence at Glamis, which is hardly surprising as the site is well over 1,000 years old, and so many tragic and eventful things have occurred there. There is a tall figure in a long coat which always walks through a locked door halfway up a certain winding staircase. There was a bedroom door that opened every night, whether it was locked, bolted, or had furniture piled against it. Eventually, the wall was taken down and the door removed. The Queen Mother's bathroom was formerly a bedroom where no one could sleep soundly because of ghostly disturbances. So it was rebuilt into a bathroom used only for short periods and not at night. The top of one turret in the older part is known as the Mad Earl's Walk, and on winter nights, a ghostly madman has been reported moving along the roof walk. A grey lady haunts the chapel and is seen so often little notice is taken of her. Countess Granville and Lord Strathmore saw her fairly recently, and the author, James Wentworth Day, wrote,
I walked into the chapel to examine a picture and turned round to see the grey lady on her knees praying in one of the pews. I just tiptoed away. A lady who has worked and lived in Glamis for many years often sees the grey lady and just accepts her along with all the other happenings. She and her husband have also heard the terrific crashes and loud bangings coming from the oldest part of the massive castle, and always at 4 a.m. Also, in an empty locked room near the top of the Western Tower, they and their friends have heard the sound of men stamping and swearing. This haunted chamber was said to contain the mouldering skeletons of 16 members of the Ogilvie clan. They were fleeing from the Lindsays and sought shelter at the castle. The Lord of Glamis admitted them, although he had no sympathy with their feud. Then, on the pretense of hiding them, he secured them in a remote chamber of the rambling castle and left them to starve to death. The room was sealed up by a wall, and only the chief members of the family knew its exact position. Many generations later, because of the disturbance caused by the ghostly stamping and swearing behind the wall, the Earl of that time decided to have it removed. Then he and some companions investigated what was hidden behind it, and the Earl, leading the way into the room, collapsed when he encountered the contents of that unventilated chamber. Today the room stands empty and bare, its walls painted white, and it is kept locked. But still the ghostly noises are heard in this haunted chamber near the top of the Western Tower. In the 17th century, Patrick Lyon was made the first Earl of Strathmore. Till then, the head of the family had held the title Lord of Glamis. Patrick, a man of great integrity and honour, spent his life restoring and adding to the castle. He also had secret passages and chambers built into the 15-feet-thick walls, for it was the time of the Jacobite Rebellion, and a very dangerous time to be related to the monarchy. It was within these stone walls that the terrible Strathmore family secret was reputed to be. Guidebooks constantly refer to it, and although it has now been resolved, it was the subject of many newspapers and magazine articles at the beginning of this century. The secret was traditionally known only to three people: the possessor of the castle, his heir, and his factor, which is the Scottish word for a steward. It was revealed to the heir the night before his 21st birthday. Lord Halifax wrote that Claude, the heir whom he knew personally, became a changed man after the revelation of the secret. He became silent and moody, with an anxious, scared look on his face. He told his wife, "I have been into the secret chamber, and I have learned what the secret is, and if you wish to please me, never mention the subject to me again. I can only say that if you could guess the nature of the secret, you would go down on your knees and thank God it was not yours." He had a whole extra wing built onto the castle for the use of visitors, children and servants, because so many frightening things happened in the older parts at night. So there are some very attractive and pleasant suites of rooms, as well as the gloomy, draughty apartments, the long stone-floored corridors and the cold, echoing vaults that form the main part of Glamis. This same Earl, Claude, also had some of the most haunted rooms dismantled and rebuilt into passages, so that no one actually had to stay in them. In 1880, a magazine published an article stating that a workman who had recently been carrying out some structural alterations to Glamis had driven his crowbar through what he thought was solid brickwork and had discovered a large cavity on the other side of it. He enlarged the hole and climbed through,

Lord Halifax wrote a book and included all that this lady had told him, for she often stayed at Glamis. She, of course, did not know what was in the secret chamber, but it was a great source of interest to those members of the family not let into the secret. Among other things, she said that the factor, a Mr. Ralston, who was a shrewd, hard-headed Scotsman, after he had been initiated into the secret, could never be induced to sleep in the castle again. The Countess of Strathmore once approached Mr. Ralston about the nature of the secret, as she dared not ask her husband. The factor looked earnestly at her and said very gravely, "Lady Strathmore, it is fortunate that you do not know it, and you could never know it, for if you did, you would not be a happy woman." Such a speech from such a man was certainly uncanny. In 1908, another paper published an article referring to a current story that in the castle of Glamis there is a secret chamber in which is confined a monster who is the rightful heir to the titles and property, but is so unpresentable that it is necessary to keep him perpetually out of sight. Writer and historian Paul Bloomfield has made a lengthy and careful research, piecing together the painful and now long past family secret. Bloomfield discovered in an early edition of Complete Peerage that the 11th Earl had a first-born son who was recorded as having died a month later. He was, in fact, severely deformed, and it was thought he would not live very long. When in the following year another son, Thomas, was born, he was therefore registered and regarded as the eldest son and family heir. On the death of his father, Thomas became the 12th Earl of Strathmore, and it was then revealed to him that he had an elder brother who was still alive. But this brother was kept out of sight because of his physical and mental deformities. Thomas himself died childless, and the title and estates passed to his younger brother, Claude. He, of course, was the friend of Lord Halifax, who ordered his wife never to mention the subject of the family secret again. The shock of the secret certainly affected Claude, as he was the earl who built a whole extra wing onto the castle, that the family might live as far away from the ancient, haunted part as possible. On and on lived the firstborn son of the 11th Earl, incarcerated in a secret room in the 15-feet-thick walls in the oldest part. His circumstances so fearful, they can hardly be contemplated. That he was ugly and deformed, there is no doubt. But as he was rejected from birth, there was no way they could know that he was mentally retarded. Never having known companionship or conversation, he would have been unable to talk, and as the dreadful endless years passed by, his mind, unable to think in any language, would have become deranged. He would have had no knowledge of what normal life was like, and his only contact outside his silent claustrophobic prison was the food brought to him by his warder, at whose mercy he was. Had he been able to look out from his cell, all the land he could see was his, and the great castle, and the title, Lord Glamis, Earl of Strathmore. Yet this unhappy man, born to so much, was doomed to this horrific existence, though in these enlightened times one can see how much could have been done to make his life as pleasant as possible, rather than punish him for his misfortune. Clearly, as the years passed, and the subsequent earls learned the secret, it was difficult to do much about it. This middle-aged monster, he was reputed to be huge, grotesque, and quite mad, could not suddenly be produced or given the run of the castle. He must have lived to a great age, during which time the earldom fell on son after son, each of whom had to be shown who was the rightful heir and what he was. The strain of bearing the Strathmore secret affected the personality and health of each earl, for he could not even share the burden with his family. When the wretched man did eventually die, somewhere in the early part of this century, though one person who should know insists it was in 1921, the room was walled up in such a way that no one now knows where its exact position is. The incredible thickness of the stone walls and the additional walls built around it, forming other rooms in this immense castle, make it impossible to find. A party of young house guests once hung towels out of every window from the inside of the castle. But when they went outside, they discovered that no towel fluttered from one dark window in a very old square tower. But they could not find this room when they investigated inside. The secret builders had done their work well. But the last

Once Lord Strathmore felt sure there was a corpse or coffin buried somewhere in the walls. So at last the family was free of the burden, though the tragedy continues to spread a brooding, sinister air over the massive stone castle, grey with age and heavy with the weight of time. How strange that in this most haunted of castles, the greatest mystery has concerned a human being, not anything supernatural.

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